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over like a year, I'd say. So it's nice to like revisit sometimes. And I'm just like listening to it like with fresh ears, like similar to probably your experience too, you know? And that's beautiful. Right now I'm in like a golden era of

not for myself, not just for myself, but for the people who no longer have a voice on this plane of existence, I suppose.

in the National League West. Of course, the Dodgers, who's defending World Series champion, they're leading that, they're leading their division 65 games to 38 games. And of course, the NL Central, the Brewers are leading that division 63 to 38. And if you check it out, the Dodgers are, they won 65 games and the Brewers won 63 games. So they're right behind them. So the Brewers got the next best record to them of anybody else in the league. The Brewers, yeah, the Milwaukee Brewers, the 2025 defending World Series champions, the Dodgers, are leading their divisions at 65 wins and 38 losses. And the Brewers are leading the NL Central, 63 wins and 38 losses. So that's close. So thank you, Brewers fans, should pay close attention to that. Okay, going to get you all caught up with the WNBA update. Can't forget about our ladies. And this is what I got. WNBA is broken down into two conferences rather than divisions. So I'm going to give you the conference leader, and then I'm going to give you the latest power rankings. So the WNBA conference leaders are Minnesota Lynx. They have a record of 21-6. They lead in the Western Division, and the Indiana Fever is leading the East Division with a record of 16-10. So still yet to be determined. But yeah, that's who's leading those two conferences. So again, the WNBA, they only have two conferences. And again, the Indiana Fever are leading the Eastern Conference 16-10. And the Minnesota Lynx are leading their conference, which is leading the Western Conference 21-6. That's 21 games, 6 losses. Okay, so let's get you all up to speed and caught up with WNBA power rankings. Now, these are just power rankings. They're not official. They're power rankings. I'm going to go through all the 15 teams and let you know how they, these are the power rankings as according to the USA Today. Start with number 15 on to number 1. Number 15, Seattle Storm. Number 14, Connecticut Sun. Number 13, Phoenix Mercury. Number 12, Chicago Sky. Number 11, Los Angeles Sparks. Number 10, Toronto Temple. Number 9, the Portland Fire. Number 9, the Portland Fire. Number 8, the Washington Mystics. Number 7, New York Liberty. Go New York. Number 6, Atlanta Dream. Number 5, Indiana Fever. Number, which is interesting because they lead in conference. They're up there. And Indiana Fever, again, is number 5. Yep. Dallas Wings, number 4. Las Vegas Aces, number 3. Golden State Valkyries, number 2. And the Minnesota Lynx are at number 1 with a record of 21-6. And for you Indiana Fever fans, because Caitlin Clark plays for them, their current record is 16-10. So that is the current not only standings of the WNBA in terms of who's leading both conferences, but also a latest power rankings. Okay, as you know, this is baseball season, and my focus has been on baseball because we're now into baseball season, and I have been doing special reports and player profiles on a particular person, place, or thing regarding baseball. So this is what I have as far as this is what I'm going to do. Last week I did a special report on the All-American Girls Professional Baseball League, also known as the AAGPBBL. And then in that same show, I did a player profile on Tony Stone. This week, I'm going to bring it on home. Yeah, I'm going to bring it on home, just like Sam Cooke says, bring it on home to me. Yeah, yeah. We're really going to bring it on home this week. And what I'm going to do, a special report on the Milwaukee Bears, Milwaukee Bears baseball team and the Milwaukee Chicks. Now, the Milwaukee, there was a team from Milwaukee, a black team from Milwaukee that was in the Negro League. And the Negro League again started because

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2: What would I try if I was safe always? How I feel right now is okay. Do something every day that scares me, cause these feelings are temporary. Face the pain, feel the love, we're so closed off. Now I wanna build some stuff. It takes a village or maybe your whole city. The illest ones are always the ones who know the gritty. The struggle, who's growing with me if your soul is pretty in the flow. It's

All right, guys, lovers of any age, it's time to let go now. But you can still listen to that song later on at home or something. All right, the next one is also a universal slow. It's from the 70s, but I think he has never aged. At least that's my interpretation. And this is from Christophe. His name is Christophe. He's a crooner, a French crooner, okay. But he had many, many successful songs over the year. But this one is probably the top of the crème, le crème de la crème. And the song is called Aline, right? J'ai crié, I screamed so that Aline would come back. And she didn't come back, maybe because he was screaming. All right, Aline de Christophe. Oh, do you want to break now?

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0: Pizzagate, the vax misinformation, you do a really good job of giving a really good general picture of the background of all of these things. And
1: Thank you.
0: another reason that I really like the book is it often helps me when I like, I like to know about the people behind it. And so you really you mentioned many of the individuals that are responsible for the biggest propagation of some of these things, like Andrew Wakefield for the vax thing. You got Alex Jones, you Roger Stone, the political operative, Richard Spencer, a white nationalist, and I don't know how to pronounce the guy's last name, but David Icke. Is it Icke?
1: I
0: I want to
1: yeah.
0: say Icke because he's responsible for the crazy reptoid theory. And I got to admit, reptoids used to be sort of my go-to, my favorite conspiracy theory. And that, in case listeners don't know, it's that we humanity is ruled by a global organization of reptilian-faced aliens that hide among us. And I always loved that one, but when you dig a little deeper into that guy's work, it eventually gets pretty anti-Semitic. So you can't have fun with these guys. It's rough.
1: Yeah, I think, when I first went into the book, I had this kind of romantic vision of conspiracy theorists. I was like, oh, that's kind of cool. I'm kind of interested in it. And I thought of, like, on the X-Files, there was this group called the Lone Gunmen, and they were conspiracy theorists, but they were portrayed as being, like, pretty smart, kind of quirky guys. So that's why I thought, I was like, oh, this is harmless. It's, Bigfoot and Area 51. But when you get into it, you're like, ooh, this has actually got a lot of racist and anti-Jewish stuff. And
0: It's icky. It gets icky real fast.
1: yeah, right.
0: Real quick, we're sort of in the middle, and I always like to repeat that if you have any questions or comments or anxieties or you want to share anything, you can always reach out at owl@riverwestradio.com. So to go on with what you're saying, one of the ways that the conspiracy theories, one of the ways I was thinking about it is at first it's maybe the conspiracy theory has an attraction because you are like knowing something, right? Like you know something that no one else knows, right? But when it goes from knowing something to doing something, right? That is kind of the shift that makes it dangerous. And one of the biggest impetuous inspirations for crossing that line and trying to do something that can be dangerous is related to our lookout point, won't somebody please think of the children? Because I know, and I don't want to give it away, but your friend that you write about, he actually loaded himself up with weapons and tried to go stop what he believed were child sacrifices. And now this is becoming more and more common. This is a very common theme in the QAnon conspiracy. They believe that usually Democrats and a lot of other celebrities are actually, drinking the blood of children, which is disgusting and creepy and also has a long anti-Semitic history, if we really want to get into it. That entire concept, going back to protocols of the Elders of Zion, that forgery that back in Russia back in the day, which basically was the same story, that a secret cabal was eating children. And this is kind of classic and kind of super concentrated example of won't somebody please think of the children? And that's where it gets very dangerous, I think.
1: So what happened was, Richard McCaslin, who I wrote about, was living in Austin, Texas at the time. And he was going through a very tough period of his life. His parents had both died. He was having a lot of failure, trying to find work and stuff like that. So he turns on cable access and he sees a documentary by Alex Jones that's titled Dark Secrets Inside Bohemia Grove. And in this documentary, and I'm putting air quotes around that because it's not really valid, But in it, he strongly suggests that at this secret retreat in California, they are sacrificing children in front of a statue of an owl inside the Bohemian Grove.
0: Hey,
1: And he
0: listen,
1: actually.
0: hey, T, not these owls, though. We're the good
1: Right,
0: owls.
1: right, right, right. So, Alex Jones had actually snuck in there with a hidden camera and recorded this ceremony that they do. And they do a ceremony, and it is kind of bizarre, but they're
0: Yeah.
1: not sacrificing people. It's just
0: Right.
1: an old kind of campy, theatrical ritual that they do there as sort of the boys' club. So, Richard sees this and he gets very upset because he thinks that there's children that are being sacrificed there. And this is, like you mentioned, the same motivation as the guy that did the Pizzagate raid on Comet Ping Pong in Washington, D.C. And QAnon, they all believe that there is this horrible secret society that's murdering children. So Richard, heavily armed himself. He had a rifle, a pistol, a samurai sword, a smoke bomb launcher. And he put on this costume, Phantom Patriot costume with the skull mask, and he raided it, and he didn't find any children, of course. And he started one of the buildings on fire, had an armed standoff with the police. He almost died, and then he went to prison for about 6.5 years,
0: Yeah,
1: and he was,
0: it ruins lives.
1: yeah, it ruined, I mean, it completely ruined his life because he went to prison. And then when he got out, he couldn't find a job because he had been convicted of 5 felonies, including arson and brandishing a weapon at a police officer. So, he really struggled to make connections. And
0: It's dangerous for everybody.
1: he's very lucky that he could have accidentally or killed someone or misidentified someone and killed them. So
0: Hey,
1: I don't think he was a murderer, but I mean, he was so worked up about this conspiracy that.
0: Speaking of making connections, I just kind of want to tell you the story of reading your book, because after I got it, I was flying down to Mexico City to get some dental work done, and I had it with me on the plane, right? And as I'm reading through it, and I'm a fairly fast reader, I'm reading through it, and what a weird coincidence was happening, where when I was reading the JFK part about Dallas, we were flying over Dallas, and when we got to the Alex Jones part, we were going over Austin, right? And this is how a paranoid conspiracy theory starts to happen, right? And I kind of wanted to talk. So I spent a lot of time in Austin in the 90s, and I remember the crazy cable access shows. We used to watch them for fun, right? But shows like Art Bell and these things, and I was kind of thinking, why does this not work on me, right? Because what we don't do here on the show is just dismiss people as being stupid, because they got something for smart people too, right? So one of the things, that experience, it started making me think of some other authors that were very popular in the 90s in Austin that we used to read. And the one that immediately came to mind was a gentleman by the name of Robert Anton Wilson, who wrote the Illuminati trilogy. And I actually never got through that one. That was not my favorite. But I remember reading part of it, and he's talking about, like, he's even like, even this period at the end of the sentence, and then you're focusing on this little dot, right? And it's a commentary on how we do make connections, because pattern recognition is an important part of our survival, right? Another author, another science fiction author that always, Philip K. Dick. There must have been like a reprint of his works in the 90s, because his books were everywhere at coffee houses, at friends' houses. Just it was kind of a resurgence of this author. And all of his stories take place in a paranoid, super complicated, interrelated, nobody really knows what's going on scenario, right? And they're excellent books. They'll really make you think. And I feel like, reading, being around these type of authors could have acted as a little bit of a protective thing, you know, because it was like a little bit of practice where you dip your toe into that world, but it's discreetly in a book that you can put down later.
1: Yeah, yeah, exactly.
0: And then, did you have something to add to that? I'm sorry.
1: Oh, the only thing I wanted to say, you were talking about symbols, and one thing that I found very fascinating about Richard was he saw symbolism in everything, anything that had to do with an owl.
0: Yeah.
1: So yes, he would probably be very suspicious of the owl group that you got here. Anything to do with the reptiles, he related to reptilians.
0: Yeah.
1: There's a lot of numbers that he associated with Mason numbers. And so I was like, oh, it must be kind of awful to live like that, because everywhere you look, you see this sort of sinister symbols hidden everywhere.
0: Yeah. And that, I mean, that's the thing, I can relate to that, you know, because I study the, you know, disinformation and media manipulation. So if I see a commercial on TV, my mind starts going, you know. And then also we can all relate to wanting to protect children, right? So it's like there's certain things that make us human and they get leveraged against us.
1: Yeah.
0: Yeah. Other thing, we're getting near the end. One of the things, we like to talk a little bit about words on the show. And I think what we're talking about here with the pattern recognition and is just, let's talk of like the word paranoia, because paranoid conspiracy, those two words are always kind of going together, right? Now,
1: mm-hmm.
0: para means similar to, like we were talking about paranormal, right? Paranormal thing, it's similar to a normal thing, but it is not normal. Now, the second half of paranoia, noia means awareness. So the big picture definition of paranoia is similar to awareness. And when you get caught up in seeing these connections, it can feel like you are aware of something, but in fact, you're just, you know, fabricating it.
1: Right. Yeah. Yeah. And that, I mean, that definitely described Richard quite a bit, I think.
0: Yeah. Yeah. Well, we're kind of running out of time here. So, I want to say thank you again. I think this was a perfect book, and I really appreciate you taking the time to talk to us. Anybody out there who maybe has some further questions for you, would it be all right if they contacted us at owl@riverwestradio.com and I could pass those along to you?
1: Oh, yeah, absolutely. I'm always glad to talk to people about this. I think it's a important thing to talk about. It might seem, you know, ridiculous or whatever, but it's like I say, there are now people in Congress
0: yeah.
1: who have some of these beliefs, and
0: it's time to take it seriously. It really
1: yeah
0: is.
1: it is a serious problem.
0: Yeah. All right, and thanks for helping us discuss it, and to all the owls, I will see you again next time.

0: what it is. That's for sure. I'm Carol Hale, and I have with me today a guest. Joey would you pronounce your last name?
1: Grijalva.
0: Grijalva.
1: Si.
0: Grijalva. Yes. Yes. So Joey has written a book on jazz in Milwaukee, which is the title of the book. Mm-hmm. excuse me. And we chose today to have Joey on the show because, you know, he knows so much of the history of jazz. But in particular today, Mansi Ellis, who was a beloved musician, an inspiration here in Milwaukee, and he got so many people involved in music, in jazz, and Mansi Ellis was a wonderful, really a wonderful person. You know, I seen him regularly at the Jazz Gallery, pardon me, and I had been, was blessed to be at his 90th birthday party, last year. It was at Sam's Place, and it was a really excellent party. And so glad that we had something for Mansi when he was in the home stretch. So Joey, what brings you into, you know, what you're doing, how mm-hmm. you came to love jazz, for one thing, how you came, what was your intro, yeah. and how did you come to write this book?
1: Yeah, well, thank you so much, Carol, for having me. It's really an honor. excuse me. The last time I was on River West Radio, it was when I was originally promoting this book. If we're live on the videos, you can see it.
0: They can see it, I believe.
1: It came out 7 years ago, uh-huh. in 2019. So that was the last time I was here, and you saw me last week at the Jazz Gallery.
0: Yes.
1: Reading a in-progress piece I was working on and am working on in memory of Mansi. Because Mansi was the one, you know, who kind of laid the foundation for this book for me as a journalist and as a writer. But to your question about how I first got interested in jazz, as a relatively young person, even though I just turned 40, it was actually through hip-hop music. Hip-hop music was my first love as a kid growing up in the 90s. There was sort of a golden age of hip-hop in the early 90s, and specifically A Tribe Called Quest. They're a group from New York.
0: That was the name of it, A Tribe Called Quest.
1: A Tribe Called Quest, yep. It's a group from New York. And they had a song called We Got the Jazz, and I just keyed into that word and the sounds that were happening on that track, and I said, let me investigate. And I was aware of jazz being a thing, being a genre of music. But that's when I really kind of cued in and discovered people like Coltrane, Miles Davis, and got pretty into them in high school and then college. And I grew up here in Milwaukee in the city, in the Sherman Park neighborhood, and went off to college and meandered around the world in different places, Europe and Canada, and then moved back in late 2013 and became a music journalist, a freelance music journalist. And that's what I was doing in the city in the mid-2010s. I was the first freelance writer hired by 88.9 Radio Milwaukee, and the Jazz Estate was reopening in 2016, 10 years ago, under new ownership. And one of my bosses at the station asked me to write something about jazz in Milwaukee in honor of the estate opening back up. And so I did my research, and I had been going to shows, local shows, and met some people, namely Jamie Brewick, great trumpet player in town, and he recommended that I talk to Mansi. He said Mansi's like the godfather of Milwaukee jazz, so if you want to start somewhere, you can start with Mansi. And so I contacted him, called him up, and picked him up from his house in Dineen Park, and we had a conversation on mic, just like you and I are having right now, 10 years ago exactly, pretty much, in July of 2016. And he was 83 at the time, but his memory was solid. I mean,
0: he was sharp.
1: Very sharp, yeah. Very sharp, and very charismatic, and, you know, soft-spoken, but when he said something, you listened, you know. And so that's how I came to know Manti and came to know the Milwaukee jazz scene. And, you know, a lot of people who've paid tribute to him over the last couple weeks since he passed 2 weeks ago have been musicians and jazz appreciators. And I know Mark Lawson wrote something as a part of a larger piece for the Shepherd Express, who, you know, kind of spearheaded the revival of the jazz gallery in recent years. And but I come at it from a writer's perspective, and that's how Manti entered my life, working on a piece about jazz history in Milwaukee, and that kind of snowballed. You know, once I talked to Manti, he gave me these other names, you know, Ida Cola and Victor Campbell, and, you know, and so I just began talking to lots and lots of people, and it just kind of picked up and resulted in this book right here, The Images of America, Milwaukee Jazz Book, which is a book that I never intended to write. These sepia-toned covered books that you might see at Walgreens or, you know, various bookstores, they're mostly pictures, right? It's mostly a pictorial history, and so it was my task to find those pictures, which was a big undertaking. And needless to say, the publisher does not provide a budget for archive, you know, finding those pictures and paying for those pictures. So I had to kind of do that all on my own, and I got lucky, and I met some people along the way who had treasure troves of pictures, and the kids of some of these players, like Billy Johnson, Scat Johnson's son.
0: Wow.
1: And spoke to his sister, Billy's sister, and you know, spent time in people's homes and learning about the history, looking at pictures, and then I compiled all that in this book. And like I said, I was hesitant to do this book, because I wanted to do something a little more complex, a little deeper than simply pictures and sort of the Wikipedia type, you know, entries on some of these people. But when I brought this project offer to people in the jazz scene like Jamie and Mark Davis and Manti, they said, yeah, you should do that. Like, that, we would love that. Like, that would be, to have it all sort of in one place, the history, as much as you can fit in, because it's a strict, like, 127 page. They're like, it's got to be this.
0: It's a good reading amount, but, you know, not too much, not too little. It's a nice-sized, I think, nice-sized book.
1: So that's how that came to be, and that's how I got to know the man that, you know, we're thinking about today is in our thoughts. And so, yeah.
0: How nice to be so remembered as he is. I mean, he's smiling somewhere. Manti's out there. You know, I feel that this is just a thin veil, you know, between now and there. And certainly he's pleased that you're doing the show today.
1: You know, he's like, he represents so much, you know, beyond the music. You know, I mean, he is a direct connection to this bygone era in history, in American history. You know, when jazz first came to be, you know, over 100 years ago, out of New Orleans, it spread across the country slowly but surely, and, you know, it made its way up to Milwaukee, and by the 30s, when he was born, it had a strong, you know, captured the culture, and it was sort of the preeminent music of the time in the 30s and 40s when Manti was a child. And the big band era was in full swing, pun intended, during that time, and all Manti had to do was walk a block down the street to see Bernie Young and his big band rehearsing in a house on Fifth Street.
0: Wow.
1: Here in what Manti called the Sixth Ward, and what now some people refer to as Bronzeville, you know. So he, that was his, you know, beginnings of exposure to the music. And I made a mistake when I was talking to him and interviewing him. I said, you know, what were you listening to in the house? What kind of records did your dad have on when you were a kid? And he's like, man, we didn't have a record player. You know, like, working class people, you know, couldn't afford a record player back then. And so he learned, I mean, he first heard his dad on piano.
0: Firsthand.
1: Yeah, he heard it live, firsthand. Dad on piano. Then eventually, as he got older, him and his buddies walking down the street to hear Bernie Young and Burt Bailey's big band were also in the neighborhood.
0: Wow.
1: And then as he got a little bit older, him and his buddies would start going to the clubs on Walnut Street and off of Walnut Street.
0: Excuse
1: and they
0: me.
1: Would
0: I used to go.
1: Yeah.
0: I was, you know, I wasn't old enough to be in there, but I used to go to hear, the club in Brownsville.
1: Mm-hmm.
0: I remember, and my husband, which it was later my husband, dancing on a tabletop there.
1: Mm-hmm.
0: At you know, whatever the name of the place was in Brownsville.
1: Mm-hmm.
0: You know, I've all loved jazz. Always been my first and foremost. Yes, so, yeah, go ahead.
1: And we actually have a clip here. I brought a couple clips of my conversation with Manti from 10 years ago. In this first clip, we'll hear Manti talking about those clubs and being at those clubs when he was a kid.
0: All right, very good. Here we go.
1: Yeah.
0: How do I do that?
1: Here, it's going to be awkward for the camera, but I'm going to come over and we're going to do this.
0: Hey, folks, I am so really, I hate to say stupid, but, you know,
2: See, the community, it was beautiful, man, when I came up, because at about 5:30, 6 o'clock, everyone vacated there. We were all on the playgrounds up to that time. Everyone went home. Everyone changed clothes, and by 6:30, 7 o'clock, everyone was on Walnut Street between 6th and 10th, and there was a few clubs
1: mm-hmm.
2: on Walnut Street there. We'd hang out all night, doing nothing wrong, just playing the jukebox. You hustle nickels from people, and you put a nickel in, you could hear Dexter Gordon, you could hear Bird, you could hear George Shearing, you hear, you know, that for a nickel, you could play a record. They had the 45s in it. Oh, Manti Ellis Music Center.
3: Manti Ellis Music Center?
2: Right.
0: Jack, push it.
2: 19.
1: So that was a second clip.
0: Oh, hello, everybody.
1: we had a couple different voices happening around us. But
0: yeah.
1: So in that first clip, you know, that we just heard from Manti, he was talking about going to the clubs with his pals and hustling nickels to play the jukebox, and that's how he became acquainted with some of the early big names in jazz in the 40s and early 50s. And during that time, you know, there was also informal apprenticeships was a big thing. You know, if you wanted to learn how to play the saxophone, you grabbed your saxophone and you went down to a club and you told an older cat, hey, I think I can play. I want to learn from you. Like, hey, can I play a little something for you? And maybe you can show me the ropes.
0: Wow.
1: You know, I mean, this was before, like, you know, taking classes at an institute or a conservatory.
0: Right.
1: You know,
0: yeah, right.
1: You know, and that's how people learned, and that's how Manti learned. You know, he went to Billy Wallace when he was 8 years old, and played and learned how to play the piano.
0: Wow.
1: On top of what his father taught him, you know,
0: mm-hmm.
1: And interestingly, Billy Wallace moved to Chicago. And years later, Manti went to visit him, and Manti was older at this time, and there was an 8-year-old kid who was just like Manti, coming to Billy Wallace, taking lessons when he was 8, and Manti said, who's that little kid, he's a peanut head kid with the horn rimmed glasses, who's that kid, you know, hanging around you? And Billy said, that's little Herbie, he's gonna be a heck of a piano player when he grows up. And that was Herbie Hancock, yeah.
0: I like him on the theme for this show. Herbie Hancock, Maiden Voyage. Love
1: right.
0: him.
1: Yeah,
0: love
1: there you
0: him.
1: Go.
0: Absolutely.
1: And Manti and his wife were at Herbie's first gig at Curo's.
0: Wow, hey.
1: Yeah.
0: And Gallagher's was next door to Curo's, you know. And I remember that. I remember Curo's, Jerry Curo. Well, you know, they were so slick, these Italian guys. They were slick. Hey, but yeah, so I remember then.
1: Mm-hmm.
0: Yeah, sure.
1: And so Manti told me that he doesn't remember ever paying for a music lesson. And he said he was just given so much knowledge was shared with him and mentorship. And that's why, you know, later in life and all our throughout his adult life, he gave back so much to the community and to people who wanted to learn and young people who wanted to learn. And one of the ways he did that was creating the jazz program at the Wisconsin Conservatory of Music with Tony King in the
0: 1970s. Class act from the beginning.
1: Yeah.
0: Yeah.
1: Tony King?
0: The whole thing. The conservatory
1: yeah.
0: and yes, such, yes. So, and man, he had such a soothing voice as
1: mm-hmm.
0: well. He had, you know, you're, well, go ahead.
1: Yeah, no. The conservatory, so many people today who are established jazz names like Brian Lynch and Dave Bayless and, you know, so many of these guys got their start. And ladies, got their start at the conservatory as young students, you know, learning jazz in the 70s. And that around the same time as the conservatory program was established as an accredited jazz, degree program that actually competed around the country and would clean up at these competitions around the country, to the point where Manti said, the Notre Dame Festival said, we don't want you back. Like, stop coming. You just keep kicking everyone's butt, and, like, we want a little more level playing field, and, you know, you can go to a different collegiate
0: really?
1: Jazz festival. Yeah.
0: You were too good for us.
1: Yeah, they said, your players, your kids are too good for us. So at around that same time, he opened up his store on Hampton, and that's the next clip we have from Manti, if you want to just
0: here
1: press the space bar. Yeah.
2: Hampton. I had gotten to the point where I just wanted to do something with music. I didn't want to do any more labor or work for anybody, so I do this on my own. So I started a little retail thing for professional musicians, and then I looked around. I had some room in there, and I was taking instruments and trade stuff. I had a little stage, and I was to set the stage up. And then I started, you know, practicing in there, and then I started to have some rehearsals in there. And pretty soon, before I knew it, man, every named musician in the country was up there. When they come into the jazz gallery or any place else in the area, they'd come up to the store. I had some of the best music come out of that store that you couldn't even get recordings on.
3: Wow.
2: Like people like Freddie Hubbard, Frank Morgan, Eddie Harris, Sonny Stitt. I mean, you name the guys. I'm talking about the heavyweights.
3: Yeah.
2: Yeah, they come up there. You might come up to the store and find George Benson sleeping on my couch.
1: There you go. That was Manti Ellis Music Center over on Hampton Avenue. And so when you have a place like that, you're able to, you know, young gals are able to come in, look at some instruments, you know, ask some questions, and he can just informally dispense that knowledge. And it's really important to have spaces like that. You know, I just read an article in the Atlantic magazine about Fred Wilecki, who ran Westwood Music in Los Angeles in the 1970s and 80s. And that was like a hub for musicians in that California sound, like the Eagles and Jackson Brown and Joni Mitchell. And they would hang out at the store and get, you know, advice from Fred, and he would work on their instruments, and he would figure stuff out for them for their tours and their shows and stuff. And, you know, Manti did a similar thing in Milwaukee at the store, both at the store and at the conservatory. And then it was like a three-prong thing, because you had the store, you had the conservatory, and then what else did you have?
0: Jazz gallery.
1: The jazz gallery right here on Center Street. Yeah, that's right. It was, you know, Chuck LaPaglia opened it in late 70s and early 80s, and that was another central hub for the jazz scene. And those kind of spaces are so important to having a healthy music scene and arts culture scene, is having spaces where people can go to meet each other, to network, to be in community and learn from each other and be inspired by each other. And that's what the Jazz Gallery was. And there's a whole chapter in the Milwaukee Jazz Images of America
0: book.
1: And
0: it still is.
1: Yeah.
0: It really, you know, it's a real feature here.
1: That spirit hasn't gone anywhere.
0: Yeah, huh? Really. And much due to Manti, actually, in great part to Manti.
1: Yeah.
0: And and when you look at the lineup, when you enter the jazz gallery, you see on the wall, I don't know if the photos are still there or not, but all the names of the greats who have played there. And and the 18th of August, there is another event coming up at the jazz gallery, but we'll talk about that another time.
1: Yeah.
0: So
1: what was I going to say? Space. The importance of space for community.
0: Yeah.
1: And the fact that Manti never left Milwaukee, too, is
0: he
1: another.
0: He could have gone
1: he
0: anywhere.
1: Could have. I mean, he played with some of the biggest names in jazz. He was respected by George Benson, was a fan and a friend. And he could have, you know, moved to a bigger market, carved out a career, you know, but he chose to stay in Milwaukee. And that meant a lot in terms of keeping the scene healthy and fostering that sort of community and
0: he
1: connection.
0: He carved out a career here.
1: He sure did.
0: He carved it here.
1: And he was helping other younger musicians carve out their own careers, and some of them left and made names for themselves and came back and, you know, paid tribute and helped when they could, you know.
0: Can you, are there any names come to the front of mind, some of those that he's helped?
1: Oh, I mean, I've already listed like you know, Brian Lynch and Jamie Browick and
0: sure.
1: Victor Campbell. I did an event for this book with Victor and Manti at the Wisconsin Black Historical Society, and at the end, and you know, we did a Q&A. I showed some pictures, and at the end, sort of unprompted, Victor said, "I just want to thank you, Manti, like publicly. Like I've never really been able to thank you for all you've done for me. Like you're like a father to me, you know. You're like," and it was really heartfelt and it was really beautiful. And there's lots of people who felt that way about him.
0: Oh yeah.
1: You know? Jamie actually wrote something I want to share. Jamie Burke wrote something about Manti that I'm just going to read for you here. He said, "Manti was a multi-generational mentor to anyone and everyone who was willing to seek the truth. He exuded authenticity in his music, in his personality, and in the way he lived. No BS. He didn't give compliments freely, but he was always supportive and often selfless in his teaching. If you got a rare compliment, it was well-deserved, certainly. Just as his improvised melodies were intelligent, articulate, and soulful, so were his words. Right up until his last years, he could recall names, dates, and locations with clarity. I loved hearing him wax poetically of his encounters with the greats of Black American music like Stanley Turrentine, Sonny Stitt, Wes Montgomery, Rahsaan Roland Kirk, Dr. Lonnie Smith, to name only a few, who were his peers, friends, and colleagues. A direct link to the original and greatest generation of modern jazz or Black classical music, as he called it, the Milwaukee scene will miss Manti dearly." And that's, you know, just one example of some of the direct feelings about Manti from people in this scene. When I was talking to Manti, he told me about working with Frank Balestrieri, a businessman,
0: yeah.
1: as Manti put it. If you know, you know. But you know, Frank employed Manti at multiple clubs around town that Frank had his hands
0: the
1: in.
0: The Ad-Lib and the Attic.
1: Mm-hmm, mm-hmm. And at one point, he bought a club called Alfie's, and he didn't directly ask Manti to run it, to be like the booker. And but Manti said he pretty much implied it, you know. And Manti said, "No, that's not for me." He, to him, his connection to the music was spiritual,
0: mm-hmm.
1: and he didn't want to let make business, you know,
0: sure.
1: be the main thing that he had to do with the music, you know. He didn't want to let the business get in the way. He wanted to share his knowledge, teach, mentor, but he didn't want to have to deal with the dollars and cents and
0: right.
1: and running a nightclub, which, you know, is tough. You know, I mean, we've seen lots of nightclubs come and go.
0: That's it. That's quick.
1: Yeah.
0: It's really pretty quick.
1: Mm-hmm.
0: The
1: mm-hmm.
0: longevity. You know that the estate came back. You know, that's a nice thing, you know. Mm-hmm. But there aren't many venues here anymore,
1: yeah.
0: really.
1: Yeah.
0: And I would think, actually, to me, it seems jazz is sort of on an upswing
1: mm-hmm.
0: in many ways.
1: Mm-hmm.
0: And I certainly, however I can, I mean, because I think it is so good for our spirit,
1: mm-hmm.
0: really. I think jazz is, it says something to me is that no other music does. And so I very much hope that jazz continues to build.
1: That works perfectly as a segue to the next clip from Manti, where he's talking about what jazz means to him.
0: Okay.
2: Yeah.
0: Do I have it?
1: Yep.
2: Well, man, what I love about it is I can be myself playing music.
1: Mm.
2: My intention as a kid, I could always see myself playing a ballad, whichever ballad, you know,
1: mm-hmm.
2: but playing it as I felt at the time when I played it,
1: yeah.
2: with people who could play with me and detect what I'm feeling,
1: mm-hmm.
2: you know.
1: There it is, you know, it's that communion with other people, it's that living in the moment, being present, reacting, improvising, that's the spirit of jazz, and that's the brilliant thing about jazz, and that is And if we can cultivate that in our lives more, and, you know, so much music has the imprint of jazz in it, even if it's not technically, you know, traditional jazz music. But, you know, a lot of rock and roll bands have a sort of jazz imprint in them and elements of jazz, and that, you know, so much of pop music, R&B, hip hop, you know, this is, it's rooted in jazz. They're just sort of branches of the same tree with the same roots. And that's what I've come to really appreciate about jazz more than anything, is that that conversation, you know, nonverbal conversation with other people, you know, on stage, but also in the audience. You know, there's like, there's an energy that flows through everybody when people are really grooving, you know.
0: Hey, and jazz is a communication. It's like all these musicians are talking to one another. Mm-hmm. They're talking through, you know, the music, the music, the way they play it, the way the everything. Mm-hmm. Music, the jazz is a language in itself.
1: Mm-hmm. And we got one more clip from Manti where he's talking about how some people are always concerned that, oh, jazz is dying and, you know, what have you. So
2: the culture type thing.
3: Yeah.
2: See, people always say, oh, man, jazz is dead. You can't, you can't kill a cultural art form.
3: Yeah.
2: You can stomp it down over here, yeah, and it'll grow up over there. Yeah. You stomp over there and grow up over here. It's just like, you just can't stop it.
1: Stop it. I think that's sort of one of his most lasting quotes. He said that in multiple interviews. You can't kill a cultural art form.
0: That's
1: excellent. It'll you know, it might disappear here. You can stomp it out here, but it'll pop up over there. It'll grow up elsewhere. And you know, and that is true in our city. The scene might be sort of not as robust as it has been in the past, but it ebbs and flows. You know, it mm-hmm. ebbs and flows, and it is a cultural art form. And now with technology the way it is and everything being accessible on the internet, you know, there's kids in far-flung places who don't have any music scene around them who can access, you know, a Charles Mingus record, you know, through the internet, and then they can go down the rabbit hole and get immersed in that music and that culture, and they keep it alive. It grows up there, and you know, ideally it grows in community, right, not in isolation. But those things are all possible now. So yes, you know, cultural appetites have shifted and changed, and you know, people might be less inclined to go see live music than they once were, but you know, things come and go. That pendulum swings, and as one thing becomes a little too much for us, like the screens and the technology, you know, people start wanting to fill up their soul with something more tangible and more rooted in community.
0: There we are. Oh, we are. That went fast. That went fast.
1: Thank
0: well, we'll have to have you on another time down the line. I hope to be able to promote jazz as much as possible. I feel it's communication of the soul.
1: Yes.
0: Thank you so much.
1: Thank you, Carol. Take care.
0: All right, folks.

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gentlemen, was a game exclusively for gentlemen. A game called Rounders. And it is not a sport.

just good enough, man. That was John Coltrane with Summertime, Steve Davis on the bass, McCoy Tyner on the piano, and Elvin Jones on the drums. That's dedicated to all my friends and family out there who have been listening. I thank you so very much. We move now to one of my favorite musicians of all time, Summer in the City with Quincy Jones. Here we go.

Dizzy Gillespie. Dizzy on the French Riviera, the long, long summer. Huh. I hope your summer is enjoyably long. And I hope that you even get a breeze with your summer. Let's try Ramsey Lewis for that.

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1: 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I'm your host, Brenda, and today we're keeping things in the family, with family bands, that is. Today's show features music from siblings, parents, and relatives of all kinds making music together. 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
2: Hi, everyone. I'm Ronan. First up today is an Irish folk song from the Clancy Children, This is Frog in the Well, from their 1960 release, So Early in the Morning. It was recorded at the home of Joan Clancy, whose grandchildren you hear in the song.

thrice had broke the nuptial knot, and once was sentenced to be shot for breach of martial order. Oh, his gleesome Joe was Madge McKell, a spy wife Madge for Nick himself, with glamour and cantrip, charm and spell, she frightened both the boys.

lore, and soon upraised a hideous roar. Blithe Thomas ne'er saw a queerer core seated round his table low. They danced, they drank, they swore, they sang, they quarreled and greed the whole day long, and they wrangled and tangled among the throngs would match the tongues of